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1: You know, sometimes we're not prepared for adversity. 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I got it from our pianist, Joe Zabinu, who wrote this tune. And it sounds like what you're supposed to say

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1: Hi, this is jazz flutist Kim Scott. 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
1: Hi, I'm Mindy Hebert. 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
1: Hey guys, Ben Tankard here, gospel jazz artist. 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
1: This is Nancy Kranzberg, and this is State of the Arts, right here on WSIE 88.7 The Sound. Hey, David Brinker of MoCRA, Museum of Contemporary Religious Art, on the campus of St. Louis University. Give us a little spiel about what is MoCRA. I can give a spiel, but I want to hear it from the boss.
2: Well, thanks, Nancy, and thanks for having me back on the program. So the Museum of Contemporary Religious Art is what I like to call a first-of-its-kind museum. We focus on contemporary art in the ways that it engages with the religious and spiritual dimensions, and I say we take an expansive and inclusive approach to that.
1: To put it mildly, I once saw an Andy Warhol show with silver balloons floating through the galleries. Did I make that up?
2: You did not make that up, although I will tell you, because people, so this Andy Warhol silver clouds, and we showed those three times, 2001,
1: right.
2: 2002, 2006. I still have people coming up who remember that. And in fact, the other day we had a group of colleagues from the Missouri History Museum who came over, and one of them, a younger fellow, he said, you know, I saw that one as I was a kid. It was like a fever dream.
1: So I love
2: hearing that people have memories with that.
1: Fever dream. I like that.
2: Yeah.
1: I remember the Aboriginal shows and Mary Brunstrom, and that, I think that might have been before your time. I'm not sure.
2: No, Nancy, because I've been there almost since the beginning, believe it or not.
1: Oh, wow.
2: Since 1995.
1: Now, did I hear a rumor that you're going to close up soon?
2: Sadly, it is more than a rumor. That is the fact. As we record this interview, we are in our final exhibition, which is called Liminal, is the title of that. That will close on May 31st, and then the museum will formally come to an end June 30th, kind of the end of the fiscal year, and that will be the end of MoCRA.
1: But what's going to happen to the artworks? Did I hear that they're going to SLUMA, the St. Louis University Museum?
2: Yes, so MoCRA is part of St. Louis University, and so our collection is a subset of the university's collection, and it will remain so, and there will be some gallery space set aside at the SLU Museum of Art, which is also on campus, so some of the works at least will be seen on a regular basis, I hope.
1: I hope so, too. And that, let's give Father Dempsey a great big shout and cheer, because he was the founder, wasn't he?
2: He was indeed. So Father Terence Dempsey, Father Terry, for a lot of folks, he had done a doctoral dissertation on this topic, and this was in the mid-late 1980s, and he said, hundreds, all of these artists across the country who were somehow engaging with religion and spirituality in their work, sometimes in ways that might not look very traditional, but that there was a really strong engagement with that. And so when he arrived at St. Louis U in 1990 to start teaching art history, there was another Jesuit priest, Father Maurice McNamee.
1: Oh, yeah.
2: Father Mac, as he's affectionately known. Now, a lot of folks will know Father Mac because he saved Couples House, which is the historic home on campus, saved that from being torn down in the 1970s. He had been a mentor to Father Dempsey. And when Father Dempsey arrived to teach, Father Mac said, you know, you're thinking about a museum, and why don't you think about this space? And he was talking about the Fuse Memorial Chapel. So this was originally built, this whole building was built for Jesuits who were studying at the university. Mm-hmm. Jesuits had moved out. The university had repurposed the living quarters and the dining hall, but didn't need more worship space. And Father McNamee said, think about this as a museum. And Father Terry did, and he put in a proposal to Father Biondi, who many folks will remember as the president of SLU at that time. It got approved, and so the chapel space transformed into the museum. And then Father Terry led the museum until he retired in 2019.
1: Many, many years.
2: Yeah.
1: And you were doing this series of podcasts. Will that continue or what? Or do you know?
2: I don't know for sure. I mean, I certainly hope that they continue to be available. So we call it MoCRA Voices. And so there's a podcast, but then it expanded to include videos of our public presentations and artist talks and lectures and so on. My hope is those will continue to be available far into the future. The magic of
1: all right,
2: the internet,
1: well,
2: so we'll see.
1: Well, let's talk a little bit more about Liminal.
2: Liminal.
1: What is up now in your final, what do you call it, your final dance?
2: That's a nice image for it. As I was thinking about it, I've told folks it's a lot of weight to put on one little exhibition,
1: right?
2: To sum up 33 years of this museum. But the approach that I took, I knew folks would want to see old friends, mm-hmm. if you will, to be able to say goodbye and see one more time. But also, by having a lot of those old friends, folks who were just discovering us, will get a pretty good idea of what we've done. I wanted to have stuff from all of our eras.
1: A lot.
2: But I also wanted to let people know, whatever the reasons are that we're closing, it's not because artists have lost interest or because we've run out of ideas. So I want to give a shout out here to four contributing curators. I invited four folks from across the country. Aaron Rosen, who's on the East Coast, Jessica Barron, right here in St. Louis.
1: Jessica.
2: Yes, I've been after her for years, and she finally said she could do it. Renee Berrio, who's down in San Antonio, and Summer Sloan Britt, who's in Los Angeles. I asked each of them to find one or more artists whose work we've never shown before, and then to find that work and then pick a work from our collection to create a conversation. So I'm really excited because Jessica, who's here in St. Louis, brought in Janie Stamm, who's currently got work at the Contemporary featured there. I also invited Damon Davis, another great St. Louis artist. And then there's other artists from all across the country. So it's in total, this show Liminal has 47 artists.
1: Oh my goodness.
2: It's a big show, although I like to tell people our space is very manageable. You've been there.
1: It is.
2: Yeah. It's a lot of work, but we've always got a lot of chairs, so you can spend time with the work. So, in case folks aren't familiar with this word liminal, it's not an everyday word. It has to do with times of transition when we've left behind who we were, whatever state we were or whatever our place was, and we haven't yet arrived at who we're going to be next.
1: Ooh.
2: And so this is that in-between space. And I thought, well, that's a pretty good description both for where I am and for where we are as the museum ends as it's been. But, we'll see what happens next.
1: I just want to go back a little bit to you, David Brinker. Did you have a degree in art history or what?
2: No, I was an English and music double major. I'm actually a Billiken. I'm a SLU alumnus.
1: Wow.
2: And the museum opened while I was a student there. So that was... I wasn't planning still to be hanging around. I did have a number of art history courses. We have some great art history professors there. And I've always had a lifelong interest in
1: visual
2: arts.
1: Well, and you speak in a very knowledgeable way.
2: That's the power of the English major.
1: The power of English, baby. All right. Well, good luck, David Brinker.
2: Can I tell you about one thing, Nancy, that I'd love folks to know about? So I am working on a book.
1: Oh, yeah.
2: About Mokra. It's called Pursuing the Spirit, the Museum of Contemporary Religious Art. And through a number of generous donors and just a lot of things coming together, we're working on this book that we plan to make available for free. So it will tell the history of the museum, what we've kind of touched on briefly today. Lots of pictures of art and our shows. We have a guest essay from Eleanor Hartney, who has been writing on this topic for years. She's a regular writer for Art in America and other publications. So it's going to be a really beautiful book. I don't know quite when it'll be ready because it always takes longer than you think. But we'll let people know
1: if people get in touch
2: with us, and we want to put that book out there in people's hands.
1: Well, maybe when it's together or something, because it'll probably take a little while, we can have whoever come on and give a spiel.
2: I'd love to. Love to be back with it.
1: Thanks, David.
2: Thanks for having me, Nancy.
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1: This is the SIUE Beat, a weekly program exploring the lives and the work of the people of Southern Illinois University, Edwardsville.
2: Good morning, and welcome to another edition of the SIUE Beat, the show that explores issues and ideas on the campuses of Southern Illinois University, Edwardsville. I'm Kevin Leonard, the Dean of the College of Arts and Sciences, and I'm very pleased to be here today with Dr. Anthony Cheeseborough, Associate Professor in the Department of History. Dr. Cheeseborough earned a bachelor's degree from the University of Georgia, a master's degree from the University of South Carolina,

0: doctorate in history from Michigan State University. He taught at Murray State University in Kentucky before he joined the faculty at SIUE as an assistant professor in 1996. At SIUE, he has served as the chair of the Department of History and as the director of the program in Black Studies. Dr. Cheeseborough's research has focused on northeastern Africa, particularly economic development in Sudan. In addition to teaching courses in African history, he has taught world history and modern European history. Dr. Cheeseborough will retire this summer after 31 years on the SIUE faculty. Welcome to the SIUE Beat, Dr. Cheeseborough.
1: Hey, thanks.
0: Well, let's begin by having you tell our audience a little bit more about yourself. Where did you grow up and how did you become interested in history?
1: All right. Well, I grew up in Sumter County, South Carolina, which is in the Midlands. I actually was born in Florida. I was born at Tyndall Air Force Base in Florida. My father was a career Air Force man. He got drafted back in World War II, and he went into the Navy. And then after that, he got out, and then he got recalled for Korea. And so he went on and made the military his career. So he was in from 51 to 74. And I was born in Florida. My family's actually from Alabama. And so, but after he did his first tour in Vietnam, we ended up in South Carolina. And it's really kind of interesting because I'll just say this. Once my family got to South Carolina, every once in a while they would hear about Cheeseboroughs and a few counties over. And there was always the assumption that we had no connection to them. Now, my sister, who, you know, although I'm the historian, she's a genealogist. She did a lot of genealogical research. And it comes out that the family is actually originally from South Carolina. It had an ancestor, George Cheeseborough, who apparently must have been a bit of a rascal back during slavery. And so he was kind of known as kind of a rascal. And so he ended up getting sold to Alabama. He ended up, I think he was from like the Orangeburg, Calhoun County area. And I think he had been a slave in that area. And so he ended up in South Alabama in Monroe County. And I'm going to a family reunion this summer, and I'm thinking he ended up getting his freedom because I've seen some records of him from 1853 where he's listed by name, and slaves were not listed by name. And so I'm thinking he must have gained his freedom somehow. And so anyway, we're going to a reunion, and there's going to be Cheeseboroughs from Alabama, South Carolina, a number of other places. So I think it'll be a good time to fill in the gaps. So anyway, so the bottom line is I grew up in South Carolina. And it wasn't until I was an old man I realized that I actually have roots in South Carolina. Mm-hmm. But that's where I grew up. And, ended up in college at Georgia. I had a good SAT score, and they offered the most money. And Mom said, well, you know, you really ought to go there. You know, that's the best deal. And I said, yeah. So, yes, ma'am. So I ended up at Georgia.
0: And what attracted you to history as a discipline?
1: Well, you know, actually, my mother was a history teacher.
0: Really?
1: Yeah, she taught history. And I was always good at it. And now, you know, the interesting thing about it is that I remember when I was about like 9 or 10, my parents were entertaining some visitors. And for whatever reason, I asked the man, it was a husband and wife. I asked the man, what was the highest degree you could earn? He said a PhD. And I said, well, you know, I'm going to get one. And so I made up my mind, you know, when I was in primary school, I was going to get a doctorate. But I was a big science guy, and I thought about biology, thought about, you know, like when I was a kid, I used to love anything dealing with reptiles. I thought about herpetology, all kind of stuff. And I thought about economics at first, but, you know, one of the things that I didn't find out until recently in life is that I'm ADHD. And so, you know, after I got about sixth grade, as math became more complicated, I really started underperforming in math. I mean, I managed to get through it, but I really started underperforming. And so that made me a little leery of science. And, you know, even economics and statistics became kind of hard. My mom said, well, you know, you really ought to be a history major. You've always been good in history. And so moms have a way of knowing stuff. And I ended up becoming a history major. And, you know, I managed to, you know, get through history. And so I became a PhD in history. And so, and I was interested in African history. So that's what I ended up doing.
0: Did your interest in Africa start when you were at the University of Georgia?
1: No. I mean, actually, I used to go to the library on Shaw Air Force Base, and they had the old-time life books, and they actually had a book on civilizations in Africa, and they talked about the Horn of Africa. They showed Ethiopia. They talked about, ancient Nubia, that kind of thing, Somalia. And you know, I guess I just had enough of a Western bias that I liked the idea of studying a place that had older written records, that kind of thing. And so I was drawn to the Horn of Africa. So really, you know, when I was like maybe sixth or seventh grade, I had an interest in the Horn of Africa. And then later on, I read about, you know, Emperor Menelik II and, you know, the fighting against the Italians and stuff. And I didn't know too much about Sudan in particular at that time. I learned about that a little bit later. But I was interested in the Horn of Africa, before I got to high school, really.
0: Okay. Wow. So was there a pivotal moment when you realized what you wanted to do with the PhD, that you wanted to teach at a college or university?
1: I always wanted to be a professor.
0: Okay.
1: I always wanted to be a professor. And, that had been my goal. I wasn't really interested. I did some internship work at archives and museums, but I always wanted to teach. Okay. And so that was pretty much, my mom, my sisters, they said that when I was a little kid, I would, like maybe 8 or 9, they would be like little 4 and 5 years old, and I'd be explaining stuff to them. You know, I was always teaching, they said.
0: Okay. Well, who were the people who supported you as you pursued your career?
1: Well, my parents were big supporters. I mean, my parents were real proud of me. I was fortunate. I came from a family where a fair amount of people had college degrees. You know, like several of my aunts and uncles on both sides of the family had gone to college. I had cousins that went to college, and they always said, "Well, you're such a smart little boy." You know, that was all. You know, I had good self-esteem, and I'll be honest, I really think that that's something that can't be overrated. I think a good self-image, good self-esteem, carried me through times when I might have failed otherwise. And so that foundation, I think, allowed me to be successful, you know, when I ran into issues of difficulty.
0: Oh, wow. So tell us more about your travels in Africa. Which nations have you visited, and how have your travels influenced your teaching and research?
1: Well, I've been through Egypt. I've been in Sudan. I've been in Cape Verde. I've been in Nigeria. I've been in South Africa. That's pretty much it. And I did my dissertation work in what nowadays is the Republic of Sudan, the northern part of Sudan. You know, Republic of Sudan, South Sudan split in 2011, I think. You know, 2010, 2011, somewhere in that area, they split. And then Ron Schaefer, who's retired now, he had a grant, with the University of Ibadan in Western Nigeria. And so I was part of that. And so I worked in Nigeria twice. And then the interesting thing about it is that I managed to visit South Africa. The former provost, Vanessa Brown, was going to South Africa, and she had funding to bring some additional people with her. And so I went there. And because it's really interesting, South Africa was really a place I got interested in when I was in grad school. But this was in the 80s, at the time when there was a lot of protesting and a lot of fighting going on. I used to always joke with myself. I said, I'm like 88 miles from Detroit. I don't have to go overseas to be shot. And, I know that's a very stereotypical thing to say. Yeah, anybody who's annoyed, I'm an African-American guy, give me a bit of a break. But as a 20-some-year-old black man, statistically, you're in that part in life where, unfortunately, people in that demographic, often meet violent ends. Mm-hmm. And so I'm like, I really don't want to go all the way across the other side of the world to have something that could happen to me if I had stayed at home. And so that was kind of a joke of mine. But I eventually got to go to South Africa, and it was a real eye opener because, of course, I'd heard about apartheid and the townships and everything. But when I actually got there and saw the spatial relationships, because we were in a hotel in Pretoria, and then we visited a township, and it took like 30, 40 minutes to get there on the highway. And I could imagine what it's like if you don't have a car and you have to get on an illegal taxi, or you have to get on the train or whatever. And it really kind of put in mind how it really was a great demonstration to me of how apartheid really kind of put the black population out of sight and out of mind for the white population. And then also Ellen Norrie, a year or so later, Ellen Norrie, who was the chair of history before I came here, I talked to her about this program. I found out Fulbright Seminars Abroad, Studies Abroad program, which at the time took college teachers as well as high school teachers and allowed them to do month-long studies to become more familiar with different parts of the world. And, you know, I applied for Fulbright's before and I hadn't gotten one. And she said, well, come on, we can work on this. And so she kind of gave me that little boost of confidence. You know, she read over my stuff, said, that looks good. You should go on and turn it. So I managed to get a Fulbright studies abroad. And so I was able to do a month of study in South Africa. I went to all of the provinces except for the Northern Cape, and the part and the Northern Cape, basically, you know, the part that borders Namibia, and also the part where you have the diamonds. I didn't go to that part, but the other parts I went to, like up there in the northeast, up against Mozambique and Zimbabwe. I went to KwaZulu-Natal. I went to Gauteng, which is where the capital city, you know, Johannesburg and Pretoria is. I was in the Western Cape, where Cape Town is. I was in the Eastern Cape, and then in later years, I went to the Free State, and so I was able to get to most of South Africa, and I spent a month there, and I did a lot of work. And so after that, I came back and I designed a course, History 427. And really, that has been one of the major courses that I've taught over the years.
0: Now, does that course cover the history of South Africa from the ancient period up to the present, or does it focus much more on the modern period?
1: Well, I talk a little bit about the ancient period because, you know, until recently, we thought South Africa was the place where the very earliest Homo sapiens were found. Now, recently... because you have Homo sapiens found there about 200,000 years ago. Now, recently, there have been fossils found in what nowadays is Morocco that are about 300,000 years old. But really, if you look at them, I'm not a paleontologist or an anthropologist. But if you look at them, they have modern shaped heads. But if you look at the size of their brow ridges, and some of those things are more archaic features. And so that people have classed them as Homo sapiens. But in terms of people who really have the full list of features that are usually described as modern human features, I'd still say South Africa is the first place you see that, because those people in Morocco, like I say, they have some archaic brow ridges, and some of those things don't quite look modern. You wouldn't quite see those on Homo sapiens walking around today. But yeah, I do talk about that early period, but basically I really get going around the 17th century. You know, because around about the time Cape Town gets there. Because, you know, the thing about it, when you're talking about early South Africa, you don't have a ton of written records.
0: Sure.
1: And although you do have some interesting things, you know, like, for instance, it's one of the earliest places where steel was developed. You have steel being made there around about the 10th century in the northern part of South Africa. But in terms of, like, a lot of really tangible historical evidence, it's just simply easier to do it from about the 17th century onwards.
0: Sure. And how have students at SIUE responded to that course?
1: They like the course.
0: Yeah.
1: I think South Africa, I've always said that South Africa is kind of a funhouse mirror version of America, because, you know, the ratios are different. I mean, America is predominantly white. South Africa is predominantly black. You have both places are industrialized. Both places dealt with issues of, you know, how do you have equity after years and years of official discrimination? I mean, obviously, where our government's currently going through a different approach to it now. Although, you know, where it goes in the future, I don't know. I mean, because I don't think what we have now is going to last forever any more than what happened before lasted forever. But yeah, they are similar enough. You know, when I was in South Africa, I'd say, especially when I had the Fulbright, there were a lot of times when it really looked like I was in the United States. But then I would just see something that would just remind me. I remember, like, when I was in Grahamstown, which is in the Eastern Cape, which actually, like, you know, the guy who wrote Lord of the Rings, that's where he was from.
0: Really? And okay.
1: And it looks like a little small southern town. And like, you have what they call shebeens there, which are kind of like... a hole in the wall kind of club that you'd have in a small town. And, you know, the atmosphere is very similar, but then you hear people speaking isiXhosa, or, you know, and you think, oh yeah, I'm not home.
0: Yeah. So if we return to, you know, originally you wrote about Sudan, mm-hmm. Particularly economic development in Sudan. Tell us more about why that appealed to you.
1: I really was struggling. to get a topic. And then I happened to talk about it. My chair, you know, Harold Marcus, who was a very distinguished professor of Ethiopian history. And he said, well, you finally got a topic. Because I think I think there were times he didn't know what to do with me and I didn't know what to do with him. And, you know, God bless his soul, he's gone on now. But, you know, he said, well, you should do that. And I said, well, you know, if the chair says I should do it, I should do it. And actually, I like economic history anyway. It was very interesting because there was a fellow named Arthur Gateskill, who actually, his brother was a really high-ranking member in Parliament in Britain, who had written a really detailed book about it. When I got there, I was able to go to a place called Barakat, which is where the headquarters of the Jazeera is, which is outside of the town of Wad Medeni, off the Blue Nile. And they had a lot of records there. They were able to get through a lot of records. My Arabic reading was not great. At that time, I was a better Arabic speaker. But I was able to get through some stuff. I had people to help me. And I was able to accumulate a lot of data. And it was really interesting because as in much of colonial Africa, the colonizers had to leave quicker than they planned. The Sudanese took over. But unfortunately, Sudan got stuck in the pattern that it's in right now. They had a couple of years of civilian government. They had a military takeover. They had ethnic fighting. Back in those days, it was between the North and the South. And, you know, that has always hurt Sudan. I mean, Sudan is a very rich country. I mean, when North Sudan and Republic of Sudan were together, it was, in terms of landmass, it was the biggest country in Africa, just slightly under a million square miles. And very, you know, a lot of resources, rich agricultural land, gold in the North, oil in the South. I mean, a lot of things. But unfortunately, the government and the military could never get out of the way of themselves. And, you know, people in the military got used to making money. I'll tell you a story that I always thought was so funny. Towards me getting ready to leave Sudan, I remember I was in the capital city, Khartoum, and I saw these two military officers, and they were driving this fabulous BMW. I had never seen one like it in America. I mean, I'm sure that if you had to buy that car now, it'd probably be $200,000. And I found myself thinking, you know, you got a $200,000 car in a country that maybe has 1,000 miles of good paved road. I mean, you're going to take this car and go over horrible potholes and get stuck in the sand. You do better with a used Peugeot like they have in Nigeria and pave these roads. But, you know, when you have a military government that's used to sticking its fingers in the pie, that's what you get. And frankly, that's why I haven't been back to Sudan, because it's just deteriorated. Right now, there's a horrible war in the north. I remember when I was there, there were a lot of refugees. I remember I met a lot of Eritrean, a lot of Ethiopian refugees, a lot of people from the south. But I know about a year or so back, I saw pictures in the New York Times and places where I literally used to walk around and work, dead bodies rotting in the streets. And, you know, it's just, I just don't see me ever going back there. I mean, even when I was there, you know, it was going pretty good until the Gulf War came out and they were on the side with Saddam Hussein. And I guess somebody told him there was an American in Wad Medeni. The police came and took me in one day. They accused me of having money on the black market, which was a capital offense. As a matter of fact, my Arabic teacher back in America's brother had been hanged for that same thing. And so, you know, I managed to get out of that. But then every once in a while, somebody would pull me over or do this or do that. And, you know, I remember there was a big protest in front of the house where I was staying. They had a Deaf to America protest where that they ended up putting on national news that day. And because the weirdest thing, I remember I used to dream in Arabic. But after that, all of a sudden I had a mental block and I never could speak it as well because I just think I just wasn't as comfortable anymore. And so that's probably why I just never really went back, because it deteriorated. And then, frankly, it just became dangerous.
0: Yeah. Well, thank you for sharing that. That is a really, you know, kind of a traumatic experience. So now, I mentioned in the introduction that you've taught courses in African history, world history, and modern European history. Which course or courses have you most enjoyed teaching and why?
1: Well, I enjoy my South African history course. You know, one of the interesting things, I've taught a lot of U.S. history, which I've never been formally trained in U.S. history. But it's a lot of fun. I've enjoyed teaching it. I teach the second half. And I took advantage of YouTube. I incorporated a lot of YouTube videos on the syllabus, you know, links for that. And, you know, talking about the Great Depression, you know, basically, you know, looking at the civil rights movement, you know, talking about how to a large degree that was a product of television technology and the fact that it could be broadcast around the world. It was, you know, the Cold War and the image the United States wanted to project. All of those things had a, you know, had an impact on why that movement picked up when it moved. And then also, I think it's really interesting too, especially right now, that we're in a period where the Voting Rights Act has been basically, it still exists, but it really doesn't mean what it meant. To talk about how long these processes take place. I mean, the NAACP won their first federal case around about 1923, when they managed to overturn death penalties that had been imposed on sharecroppers in Elaine, Arkansas in 1919. And they won that case. And that was in from 31 years from that, they eventually had Brown versus Board of Education. And 11 years after that, you had the Voting Rights Act and you have the Civil Rights Act. And so I think it's useful to talk about how these things take place over time. And, you know, similarly, you know, if you look at the conservative response, you know, like, for instance, you have the Bakke decision in California medical school, which is like one of the first major decisions against affirmative action. You know, these things, which was like 1974. And then eventually we have the situation this year where the Voting Rights Act gets undone. That's a 51-year period. You know, it's kind of interesting. It took 31 years for the NAACP to do what it did. It has taken 51 years for a conservative reaction to have success in the courts, because really the NAACP's use of the courts was an innovation. And I think it took a while for conservative activists to realize that this was a new way to do things. And so I think it's good for students to understand that, you know, there's a long arc in American history. You know, we talk about elections and that sort of thing, but these other things take place over a longer period of time. And I think it's really important for students to understand how these things happen over time.
0: Yeah, absolutely. Well, it sounds to me, listening to you, as if, you know, your understanding of U.S. history is deeply influenced by your deep knowledge of African history as well, where you might be looking at a longer pattern of events and not just focused on a short number of years.
1: Yeah, you know, I never thought of it that way, but probably.
0: Okay.
1: I wouldn't doubt it. I mean, like I said, I think it's just important to kind of get out of the election cycle.
0: Sure.
1: That, you know, the things emerge over time.
0: Yeah.
1: And that I think it's also important for people to understand that whatever your beliefs are, you may understand that you might not see it go where you want it to go in the period of time you'd like for it to go to. But that doesn't mean that what you believe or what you think is something that you should give up on or that you should walk away from. And on the flip side, I think people should understand that victories probably aren't permanent. That, you know, in a country where people get to vote and where opinions can change, what looks like a certain victory, what looks like permanent, may not be permanent.
0: Yeah, yeah. So I mentioned in the introduction that you joined the SIUE faculty in 1995. As you look back over your career as a faculty member at SIUE, how has the institution changed and what really stands out in your memory over that time period?
1: The thing that I really notice more than anything else is our relationship to state government and national government, how we go through periods where money is flush. I came here during a period when there was a lot of money and people were getting hired. There was funding for people to travel. I remember when I came here, I said, well, you know, I am supposed to be given a paper in the Netherlands. Do you think y'all can cover that? And they said, oh, yeah. And so I get here and, you know, about as soon as, you know, within about 2 months, I'm taking a plane to I forgot the name of that, Utrecht in the Netherlands to give a paper. And, you know, I was able to travel pretty easily. Then we go through periods of retrenchment. I know at one time we had 17 members in the department. I think With my retirement and Dr. Frick's retirement, I think we're going to be down to like 8 or 9, something like that, maybe 7. And so I think especially if you come here and you make a career being at this university, you should be prepared for ups and downs. I think that, you know, where we are right now is not where it's going to be in 15 years or 20 years. And so I think that, you know, just like I was talking about playing the long game in terms of studying history, if you're going to be here for a career, you should think in terms of the long game. And, you know, one thing I always like to say, and I'm going to pick on you a little bit. I told Howard Ransby, you know, he remembers I told him this. I said, you know, look, administrators change, faculty stay. I mean, they're going to come, they're going to go. Some people are going to come here late in career. This is going to be their great achievement. There are other people who are going to come here who are young and on the make, and they're moving on. Faculty is the constant. And, you know, you have to remember that when you hear that if you decide to stay here as a faculty member, you're the constant. You're the thing that's going to be here. You're the element that's going to be here year after year. And, you know, the nature of the leadership and the goals of leadership may change, but you're going to be here. And so that's what I would stress to any faculty member, that you realize that, you know, you're the rock. Obviously, we don't exist without students. Sure. But institutionally, faculty is the rock on a campus.
0: Yeah, I certainly agree with that. So thank you so much, Dr. Anthony Cheeseborough, for talking with us about your experiences and your career at SIUE. I've enjoyed working with you over the past few years, and I look forward to further conversations with you. And for our listeners, thank you for joining us, and take care.
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7: We're on Another Note, and we're going to do another installment today of Urban Spectrum with that host, Mr. Tim Persons. How you doing, sir?
8: Good morning. Good morning.
7: You good?
8: Yeah, it's always great to spend my energetic mornings with you to get my blood rolling and get me to thinking.
7: Get fired up.
8: Sometimes that get fired up doesn't bode well for us because you spend a whole day upset because of some craziness that happened. And you're trying to set things back right. But, you know, our job is to try to bring some sensibility to all of this.
7: We're going to try. But we're bringing you on with the Urban Spectrum to really kind of talk about politics in the St. Louis region on both sides of the river, what's just going on. And there's been a lot going on. Now, this is a great program that we love getting on to our audience on a monthly basis. We're rolling into the month of May. Fresh month. I call it the Annie Malone month, May Day month, the happy month, right. And the Met Gala. Anyway,
8: I didn't know you were going to that.
7: I wish, oh my God, to be a fly on the wall or just a photographer or somebody just taking pictures with their cell phone.
8: Well, the fly on the wall had an invitation. So
7: The fly had the invitation, but how you doing? You good?
8: I'm doing great. I really, really appreciate this opportunity to spend time with not only you, but the audience.
7: Yeah.
8: It is so vital that we have voices like this, not just specifically targeted at one market, but we have open exchange of ideas and sensibilities. And it seems as though we are moving away from that as a culture or as a country. But these things are so important so people can make calculated decisions about things.
7: It's important for folks to really calm down. We talk about that all the time. Me, my colleagues and friends and some family, we talk about that all the time. I mean, like what's going on with our nation right now.
8: Yeah. That is, man, in my lifetime, I have never seen a period of time where there is just so much going on, particularly on the national level. Now, Trump has always controlled the news cycle. He's always controlled it, but he takes these things called crazy Ivans where you're thinking you're moving in one direction and all of a sudden he makes an unexpected turn in another direction. And look, we are in the middle of a war with Iran, the undeclared war, unnecessary war. You got Epstein. And every time the Epstein issue comes up, Trump comes up with something else to distract us. We've got major problems with immigration. And when I say major problems, it extends well beyond just picking up people and shipping them out. That's not the humane thing to do. But when you do that, it has repercussions in our community because those people who are here are providing services. They're providing services that a lot of folks that live here won't do in the first place.
7: I think right now, and I don't know, maybe you can see it too, people are exhausted.
8: Oh, without a doubt.
7: Is there political exhaustion right now?
8: I believe there is. It's probably going to have to be a designated new disease, but why not do it in a university setting? So, but you're right.
7: We people. Have to come up with something new. Oh, no, let's not do that.
8: No, it's like the old light bulbs. You know, at some point in time, it's so hot, they burn out. And we are at that point.
7: And it's feeling like that. I mean, look, okay, we came out of we are just really collapsing out of the pandemic.
8: Right.
7: Okay. That was exhausting enough. Mm-hmm. Just really trying to navigate that, understand what we cannot do. New regulations came up during that time period. New ways of thinking came up during that time period. How we approach our lives. Things changed.
8: Right.
7: And in that process, there was a little bit of a cooling down and folks kind of calming down. But then suddenly the election happened and blood pressure started going back up again. And folks not feeling very well about things economically, especially. We could see it when going out and asking folks for dollars to support the radio station. Folks kind of back up.
8: Right.
7: And they're not quite sure. They know they need to get the messaging out there about their situations, but they're backing up because they don't know if they're going to need that for an emergency drop on some payroll.
8: No, we're living in precarious times. We don't know if we're on thin ice or thick ice.
7: No, we don't.
8: And every step, every direction you go in has a different series of landmines or cracks in the ice. And it's exhausting.
7: It is.
8: I have two kids. Okay. Well, they're not kids. And one's 46, one is 30. And it's sort of like, what world are we leaving them? Who's going to be funding Social Security? Who's going to be taking care of all of this debt and all these other problems that are being created? And the problems are exacerbated now under this administration. And this administration does not follow any prescribed methodology of anything.
7: It's different. It's very different. Closer to home. In Missouri, we just had an election recently in April, and several things. Well, there were several different issues and things that they were talking about. One of them is the elimination or issue that are being talked about right now is elimination of the state income tax. How does that work out?
8: Well, let's talk about how we got to this point.
7: Yeah,
8: there is a billionaire that lives in St. Louis. Who's responsible for the chess club, lives around the corner from there, but has a huge compound somewhere near Rolla, Missouri. He's a billionaire. He and his sister were put up for adoption when he was very little. Now he's in his 80s, and so this is Rex Singfield.
7: Rex Singfield, okay.
8: The city's earnings tax is 1%. So mm-hmm. you make $100, the city gets a dollar. If you make $1,000, the city gets $100. It's 1%. Rex Sinfield's mom was a waitress or something. Mm-hmm. He said that the reason that she put her kids up for adoption was the 1% earnings tax. And I'm like, what? If you have to get to that point, this is this guy's story. If you have to get to this point and your mom is making this decision, it wasn't about the earnings tax. No. The earnings tax was not the straw that broke the camel's back.
7: That kicked off in 1959, when it was first voted for, right?
8: I don't recall the exact 59. Days, but it yeah. was. And the revenue is well over a third of our overall budget.
7: I've seen
8: so
7: it.
8: If yes. you eliminate the earnings tax, mm-hmm. we have no city left.
7: Nope.
8: And the same craziness applies with what's going on with the police department. But Rex, who ultimately became a billionaire through either wise investments or being in the right place at the right time, decided that because of what happened with his mom giving him up, he was going to be a lifelong opponent of earnings taxes.
7: Really?
8: Right. Now, there are a lot of places around the country, from Minnesota to New York to other cities, and they charge substantially more for the earnings tax than St. Louis does. But Rex spent millions of dollars opposing the earnings tax. And the way he got to St. Louis was he decided you weren't going to be able to pass an anti-earnings tax agenda. He decided to take it statewide. And because his campaign coffers or his ability to fund different campaigns, that was a critical. If you met with him, the first thing he was going to ask you, where are you on earnings tax? If you're against earnings tax, then I'll give you as much money as you need. And he controls most of the Republican elected officials. So ultimately, about 20 years ago, he was able to get it on a statewide ballot because of his control with the state legislative body and get it on the ballot. Now, he also had a couple of people, black people and other people that lived in St. Louis, who helped him with this. Mm-hmm. But they took the money, which as a person that finds myself offering vending services, sometimes you find yourself in a position where, hey, do I hold my nose and take a bite or do I walk away? And a lot of guys would take that money. I'm not being critical of them for offering professional services. Mm-hmm. But they were able to pass it successfully statewide. It only impacted St. Louis. And the law said that, one, you cannot retract this law. And two, every 5 years, the city of St. Louis has to vote on retaining the earnings tax.
7: Right.
8: Now, every time it goes on the ballot, it overwhelmingly passes. But it costs money to put on these elections.
7: Yes.
8: Now, the guy who says, well, you could do a better job, created a methodology for us to cost the taxpayers more money. So he took his little show and decided he was going to move it to a statewide agenda. Well, we're at the point now, after 20 years of pushing this, he is now close to getting the legislative body to vote in affirmative of eliminating the earnings tax. Well, the earnings tax at the state level pays considerably more. I think it pays like 60% of the overall operating budget.
7: Right. This is the state income tax, right?
8: And we're talking about a state that's already having some financial challenges.
7: Right. The state of Missouri does not seem to be able to get a grasp on bringing income into the state.
8: Right. Well, that's because nobody wants to be here. Now, what they don't understand, just because you lower taxes, this is not necessarily an incentive for people to be here.
7: No.
8: People tend to make decisions for a lot of different reasons. Education, or whether or not the kids are going to be educated, whether or not you have the social services impact, whether or not you have good roads and good conditions where people will be willing to live here. Mm-hmm. And so we always lament the fact that, hey, Missouri is not drawing a lot of people in.
7: Nope.
8: But it's not because of the taxes. It's because those people don't look in the mirror.
7: Mm.
8: So in Kansas, they got rid of the earnings tax or the state income tax. And Kansas almost went bankrupt immediately. All of a sudden, schools no longer after extracurricular activities. All of a sudden, they couldn't offer the social services or some of the other services that are just normal.
7: As in the state of Kansas.
8: Yes.
7: They eliminated the income tax?
8: Yes, several years ago. They got it back, though. They got it because in reality, it didn't work. So we have a living example of how it failed. But they always say, well, you know what? They didn't know what they were doing. So you know better, but you don't have any reasonable alternatives. So here's what happens. Now, remember, Rex is a billionaire. So I would imagine, let's just say conservatively, through all of his investments, he probably makes at least $100 million a year. Mm-hmm. Well, his $100 million a year, probably of that $100 million, probably, and I'm just pulling this number out of the air, mm-hmm. but maybe his taxes are $50 million.
7: Okay.
8: Or less, whatever okay. that number okay. is. Now you take that out of, away from the state in terms of the general revenue
7: they
8: coffers.
7: Lose that. They
8: right.
7: lose that.
8: How are we going to make that up? Well, Rex's attitude is, yeah, just do sales tax or use tax. Well, who does that affect the most?
7: Aren't we taxed enough in the state?
8: Well, we are. But at the same time, a person like us, and we're not in the poor category, but if all of a sudden we have to pay significantly more on sales yeah. tax and usage taxes, that's going to hurt us more yeah. than what Rex is paying now. So we've got this quagmire, but the state legislative body is moving forward. They know that these problems exist, but because Rex fills these coffers, they are prepared to ignore what reality is. Wow. And they have no reasonable alternative.
7: And like the state voted, let's bring it local now.
8: Uh-huh.
7: The state voted overwhelmingly for the city of St. Louis to have control of its police officers.
8: Right.
7: But then it was, we don't understand.
8: Well, I don't recall whether that was a state vote or a legislative vote.
7: It was a state vote.
8: But
7: that was a state vote by the voters who said over 60%, let St. Louis
8: gotcha.
7: Run their police officers.
8: Well, years ago, yeah, they said let St. Louis. And actually, Rex was one of the people who helped us get local control. Now, we have had massive problems with crime and others long before the state, long before we got control of our police
7: exactly.
8: department.
7: Exactly, yes, yes.
8: Now, all of a sudden, they think that they can do better, but they took over our police department and they had offered no plan. They offered no approach on how you address crime.
7: But a big fat bill to Kara Spencer recently saying, y'all got to pay this budget that the police officers need. And it's, I don't know how the city's going to cover that.
8: Right. Well, the city really can't because it gets to the point where are we going to have a city that's just, all only thing in the city are police officers. There's no services. There's no goods. So you can't do that. So to... That's going to be difficult no matter what. Mm-hmm. Now, I've heard different views on what happened, perspectives okay. on what happened. The police department said, well, we try to work with the mayor. The mayor kind of takes the attitude, well, no, and I don't like this, and so we're going to sue. Now, I'm on the mayor's side on this. I don't understand how we got to this point where she claims they just threw it at us. They're saying we have been trying to communicate with them on a regular basis, or the mayor, and they're saying she was not communicating. So I've talked to Sonya Gray about it. She says, Tim, we tried to work with her. Now, I've not talked to the mayor about it, but I don't care whether or not they had the conversation or not. I care about whether or not making these budgetary changes are realistic. Mm-hmm. How does it impact average Joe? How does it impact the streets being paved? How does it impact the trash getting picked up? How does it impact our kids being able to go to the park and play?
7: Those are so important.
8: They are, and it so seems important. As though, well, here's what Jefferson City is real famous for. They will pass something impacting somebody else's community that they couldn't pass in their own community.
7: And that's what I'm not understanding is how they continue to just snatch things from the voters and change it. That happened once with several other amendments on abortion and several other situations, Medicaid back in the day or Medicare. Oh my God. It's like, I don't know why things keep getting switched up, but now Kara Spencer, the mayor of City of St. Louis, is suing the state of Missouri
8: mm-hmm.
7: over this police situation.
8: Right.
7: Megan Green put in the first suit way back in the fall.
8: Correct.
7: And then Jamala Rogers and I think it's the Arch Defenders came forward and they did the same thing.
8: Right.
7: Can anything be resolved out of those situations with reference to the city of St. Louis being able to take control again of the police department?
8: Well, I would think that the best person are the people that we elected to leadership. So it would seem to me the person who's from St. Louis that brags about being from St. Louis is the governor.
7: Do they have any power? Well, okay.
8: And the governor appoints the commissioners to the a board of police commissioners. Okay. He could say, hey, this isn't going to work. One, we're not going to destroy the city of St. Louis. And two, we need to do what we can to reasonably fix this problem. But if you don't have a diversity of thought in those discussions, right, and some willingness to work together, the reality is if you take all of this money out of the city's budget, you got a real problem in having a city.
7: And I mean, and having worked for the comptroller's office, I saw it. I saw the infusion of dollars coming in through tax dollars from the Cardinals baseball game. Oh my God, the infusion was like, whoa, that it saved a whole situation. Just that, those tax dollars. And also seeing the dollars come in from the 1 cent sales tax and what it took care of. That money was spread out carefully to several different departments, streets, taking care of the garbage pickup. I mean, salaries for individuals. People don't really understand the intricacy of keeping the city safe. And, you know,
8: there's nothing pretty to run in a city.
7: It's huge.
8: It is. And I argue all the time that the most difficult job in government in the entire state of Missouri is the mayor for the city of St. Louis, because that's a 24/7 job. It's not like you can pass this off to somebody else. It's not like you can work from home. That mayor has to be on 24/7. And, you know, I was there. I used to see that. Freeman used to go through three security guards a day.
7: Yeah, you worked with Freeman Bosley Jr., yes.
8: And so you need people that are going to be open-minded and realistic about how we get things done. So we can talk conservative or progressive, but we need to have somebody talking about what's real and how do we get our objectives met.
7: Speaking of mayor, Kara Spencer in April had an opportunity to do her State of the City address.
8: Yes.
7: And started out pretty rocky and ruckus the night of the address, where folks wouldn't allow her to speak for almost 20 minutes because of protest. Protesters are there because of the volcano. It was a volcano. The tornado. It felt like it to me. I mean,
8: no, the volcano is coming, but not today.
7: The tornado. And you have to laugh about it. I was one of those folks who got hit. Okay, so just to let folks know, I don't talk about it a lot. It's not pleasant. And it hasn't been pleasant trying to get help.
8: No, it
7: isn't. Okay, so there are protesters there, rightfully so, trying to find out when are we going to see some money, when things going to happen, because it's crazy.
8: Well, here, I
7: mean,
8: you go and
7: apply for money, and then all of a sudden, oh, well, we don't have it now, y'all have to wait. Yeah. I'm like,
8: I firmly believe that there's just been a lack of leadership on this thing.
7: Okay. I thought I was crazy, for real. I don't get it.
8: Well, I'm not going to argue that point. But my biggest concern is we are talking about pouring money in to solve a problem, but we don't have a plan. Now, they said it was going to cost $1.5 billion or $2 billion, whatever the number is. The problem is that we don't want to reclaim the community so that it looked like what it did before the tornado.
7: Wow.
8: We need to talk about how do we make the city whole. And that comes with some pain. That's just like when you got to go to the doctor, you got to get that shot. That shot is supposed to make you better. We have to have a realistic conversation, and it's going to be a lot of pain with that. But we cannot reclaim a city to look like it did before the tornado, when it looked like a tornado had already been through there.
7: Yeah, I mean, it was like, unfortunately, as I have told my friends around the country who were very concerned when everything went down, this tornado went through the heart of the city. That was already suffering.
8: Yes.
7: That was already suffering. I mean, it was already on its last leg.
8: Yeah.
7: And then here comes this big old wind.
8: Yeah. It was horrifying. It was scary. If you were here, it was scary. I was on the south side. Tornado was on the north side, but we felt it on the south side. You saw the straight line winds. It was scary.
7: Yes.
8: But we need a master plan for North St. Louis. And we also need to recognize that by design, North St. Louis ended up like that. And people like to talk about Team 4. Team 4 was unattractive when it was produced. All it was urban renewal, and it came right in behind the Mill Creek effort. And so it was unattractive to talk about displacing people. So what they did, they came up with a Team 4 plan that really was not formally a Team 4 plan. But what you do is police protection wasn't what it should be. Code enforcement wasn't what it should be. Having services for the north side wasn't what it should be. And they were hoping that through contrition, you would clear enough people where you could just go in and take care take it over and there would be a bonanza. But just like in Milk Creek, Milk Creek didn't turn out the way it did. Mm-hmm. What it did do was make a lot of money for a lot of people.
7: It did.
8: Yeah, and they never, the historians never talk about that, but the folks pushing that really made a hell of a lot of money.
7: I would really like to see how they're going to make a lot of money off North St. Louis. I mean, no, seriously.
8: Right. Well, I don't think they have it.
7: At this point in the game, you know what I mean?
8: Yep.
7: Because when you roll past Del Mar, going north,
8: yep,
7: on Kings Highway, just Kings Highway, we don't have to.
8: Right, but.
7: It's like, okay, so.
8: What we do see is gentrification to some degree. But that was already taking place. And you know, you grew up in that neighborhood that you see the different people now.
7: Yeah.
8: We knew that was coming. Now people want to say, well, you know, white people moving black people out. Black people own these homes.
7: No.
8: It was up to black people to figure out how to move forward and do something and not take the first piece of dollar, a couple of dollars that come along. But we saw, because I work in the recorded deeds office, I saw a lot of people run down. I need to get my deed because somebody wants to buy my property. Not understanding what are the long-term repercussions, not only for yourself, but for someone else. When the airport expanded and they had to take over Kenlock, people took money and just ran.
7: They sure did. They,
8: and I bet you most of the people that took that money probably were broke within a few years. They bought houses that they couldn't afford, and then there was whether or not they were actually prepared to live someplace else. Mm-hmm. We have got to do it better, and you expect leadership to do better, but we cannot reclaim St. Louis to the point where it was before the tornado. Mm-hmm. We have got to have a better plan, and that also means that we probably need to engage in some triage. Mm-hmm. We got to do this neighborhood first because it's got the best chances of surviving, and knowing that if we do that, there will be some ancillary growth based upon that.
7: So that basically goes back to planning.
8: Having
7: that North St. Louis plan that I know we haven't seen yet as a resident of the community. It's going to be interesting to see what happens. You know, we're already out of time.
8: Yeah, well, that's a shame. Time flies when you're having fun. But yeah, look, this is the second show. I'm really having a lot of fun. I really appreciate the opportunity
7: funny,
8: to be back with the family.
7: This man had people coming to me saying, you need to give him more time. I'm like, wow. Okay. He needs at least an hour. I appreciate you, Tim Person, for coming in and talking with us about the state of politics in the region here, and lots of stuff going on in Illinois too.
8: Yes, we're gonna have fun.
7: We got to talk about some Illinois stuff.
8: Yes,
7: that's going on. It's about to get hot over here in a minute, but I want to thank you. I want to thank our radio audience for tuning in to On Another Note with an Urban Spectrum. I'm Robin Boyce on WSIE 88.7 The Sound.
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Beautiful song by Andrea Lisa and Rebecca Jade. Feeling free is what I'm feeling today. It's Sunday, May 10th. Happy Mother's Day to all the mothers out there. Whether you have adopted, you are a foster mom, you are a fur baby mom, if you are just in general a mom to the world, maybe you are a stage mom. I don't know. And you just are the mother of the block that you live on. You have given the world a gift. Okay. So Herb Alpert opened up this Sunday, May 10th version of the Wax Weekend Warrior set with me, your host, Tracy J. Route 101 by Herb Alpert. I'm going to also dedicate that to Jason Church, our station manager, because he loves him some Herb Alpert. And that being said, I'm going to play some more music. Shakedown by 480 East. Here you go on the sound.

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0: Sunrise over Suburbia, the Unity Quartet regional artist that we love to play and showcase to a larger audience. Yes, yes, yes, yes. That's what we do on WSIE. We've got it going on and on and on. 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We'll be right back with Unam, Omar, Herbie Hancock, Love Tempo, and more. 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

As soon as I hear his voice, I immediately know it's Omar. And I immediately start grooving. Can We Go Out? That was from his latest release. You know, he's been in the business 40 years. He's a British artist, but he's known all over the world. Throwback Kid before him, right after we came back from a brief break. 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And On Another Note is where you can learn about upcoming events, opportunities, and programs in our region with On Another Note with your host, Robin Boyce. 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Here's a classic from 1969, Wiggle Waggle. What a fun name. And an even groovier tune by Herbie Hancock on 88.7 The Sound.

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This is WSIE, your NPR music station. That was Dance by Lamech. What a good guy. Yeah, Hank Mobley starting us out, the hippity hop. Lamech performing solo as well as with the TNR Collective this couple past weekends ago at the Seabreeze Jazz Festival 2026 in Panama City, Florida. Yes, good times, good times. Stand Out is coming up. I've got it queued up for you by the Naked Owl. Rock Fight by Nathan Jacko. Coming up right now on 88.7 The Sound. I love saying the name of that tune.

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0: Smooth jazz, blues, easy R&B, soul, world music, funk, and you. 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Yeah, all of that, you're definitely going to get some Eric Clapton, okay? Stop Breaking Down Blues was the song that wrapped up the first set of the 11 o'clock hour. You heard Tom Braxton, Jeff Goldblum, and the Mildred Snitzert Orchestra, Reggie Codrington, and Steely Dan, starting it out with Only a Fool Would Say That. Yeah, Only a Fool Would Say, turn off WSIE. Only a Fool. And we ain't got no fools in here. Okay. We got all cool kids within the know that know really good music. So after this very brief message, I'll come back with some Freddie Hubbard, Kim and Boney James, George Benson, Philip Doc Martin. Philip Doc Martin. Very easy for me to say. Right after this very brief message. Hold on to 88.7 Sound.
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another banger, Give My Love by Kim, the sultry song that you heard, and Boney James doing it to you in your eardrum with his sexy sax. Yes, that song was released last year, but it feels and sounds so good. Yes, yes, yes, yes, yes. Before that, you heard from 1964 Freddie Hubbard with Thermo. Now, if you like that alchemy that we just put, the old and the new, you're going to love this. 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Yes, here's George Benson from 1989 coming up at the Mambo Inn. Let's see if you can do your Mambo on 88.7 The Sound.

Red Lights, the name of that tune, by Skinny Hightower and Alex Parchment. Nelson Rangel, Turning Night into Day, starting out the 12 o'clock hour of the Wax Weekend Warrior Set. 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

0: The reason I'm in love with contemporary jazz is when I was about 16, driving up in Oregon, the song Breezin' by George Benson came on the radio. 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
1: 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Fat Ham. TheBlackRep.org.
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0: Boca Chica, the name of that song by Starwolf, rounding out the first set of the 12 o'clock hour, including Kim Scott, Gerald Veasley, J. Rowe, and Miles Davis. This is Miles Davis's birthday month, and that Miles Davis tune that started out the first set is called Miles Stone. Yes, from 1958. Yeah. We got good stuff on this radio station, y'all. 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Yeah, we'll be right back. 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

The WSIE Music Series presents the Papa Ray Day. 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

Delivering music that moves you. Yes, that's City Walk by Carol Albert. Isaac Hayes, classic from 1995, the 405, starting us out in the 1 o'clock hour of the Wax Weekend Warrior set with me, your host, Tracy J. Hey, it's me you're talking to. Well, yes, you're listening to the music I'm playing, but that's the name of the tune I have queued up for you by Willie Akins and Montez Coleman, regional legacy artist extraordinaires. Here it is on 88.7 The Sound. One.

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0: 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Yes, because you would not want to miss out on music like you just heard from Exodus by George Howard. Yes, from 1998. Before that, Cindy Bradley, Night Flight, James Moody, Hot House, Got to Be Enough by the Mohorns, who clowned it. They clowned it at Seabreeze Jazz Festival. That was a show. And starting it out with a classic from the year I was brought to this earth, Grazing in the Grass by Hugh Masekela. Grazing in the grass and some gas, can you dig it? Y'all, we'll be right back with more great music from Count Basic and less of my singing. Brian Culbertson and Eric Marienthal, Gerald Albright, Brian Simpson, and more. You know what to do. Keep it locked and tuned in to 88.7 The Sound.
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Brian Culbertson and Eric Marienthal, a very lively song called Morning Light. Before that, Joy and Pain from 1996 by Count Basic. Brian Culbertson and Eric Marienthal are not the only duo that WSIE will be playing, and you can even hear this one in person. WSIE 88.7 The Sound presents saxophonists Michael Linton and that cutie pie Paul Taylor. Michael Linton, he ain't bad on the eyes either. On Wednesday, June 10th at 7:30 p.m. at City Winery St. Louis. 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And speaking of another saxophonist, another horn player, here's Gerald Albright. Ain't no stopping on 88.7 The Sound. Ain't no stopping us either.

from the heart and soul for the heart and soul. We are your NPR music station, WSIE St. Louis. That was by Down to the Bone, brand new from them. And starting out the final set of the Wax Weekend Warrior set, Calibri by Incognito. I just saw something on Incognito just put something out, something new, or maybe released a single. I haven't heard it yet, but I did get a little notification about that, so I'm going to check it out. Anywho, and since we know more, they'll definitely be listening for it on 88.7 The Sound. Anywho, I have I Just Want to Stop. Yes, a classic from 1978 by Gino Vannelli. Here it is on your favorite radio station, 88.7 The Sound. Mm-hmm. Yeah, y'all know the one I'm talking about. But

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0: that's cold-blooded right there. Soul Impressions regional artist Daydream in Rose Tint. Yeah, that's Soul Impressions regional artist. Yep, that's what we do on 88.7 The Sound. Before that, you heard Chris Standring, Hollywood Hustle. If I could go to David Benoit and Jeff Lorber, starting it out with another Jeff. Jeff Ryan with Embrace. We're 88.7 The Sound, and even beloved radio stations, we want you to know, can go silent. 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I'll tell you about that when we come back from this break on 88.7 The Sound.
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3: Olha que coisa mais linda, mais cheia de graça. 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

from 2020. That's Jesse Fisher and Christian Scott. I like it. I like it a lot. It's called Resilience. Before that, you heard Felicia Ray with Take Your Time and the girl from Ipanema, Stan Getz and Astrud Gilberto. Listening to that song made me really, really like Brazilian jazz and really want to visit Brazil one day. Yeah, I'm going to make that happen. I don't know how and when, but I'm definitely going to make that happen. And I'm going to pretend that I am the girl from Ipanema. 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Keep WSIE right by your side in your eardrums, right? Just like the guys over at Sky Park, the shuttle drivers, they are always listening to WSIE, no matter what foolishness that they pick up on the bus, like I.E. me. Anywho, Tracy J is saying Happy Mother's Day to all the mothers out there, honorary, and Happy Mother's Day to you all, okay? And if you're Mother's Day in memoriam, I wish you all the beauty and love and peace that you were once blessed with, okay? And think of all the good things. Anywho, here's Sunset Walk as I giddy on up out the door. Give yourselves a hug. Give your mom a hug. Give yourselves a hug if you were a mom. And it's your daily vitamin. Do it anyway. It's in order. I have the mic for just a few more seconds, and I'm going to make way for the lean, mean jazz machine, the daddy-o on the radio, Dean Harlow. Here's Reza Khan with Sunset Walk as I walk on out the door. Toodaloo, hallelujah.

That's J.J. Sanseverino. Song's entitled Let It Go. And right in front of that, it was Gibraltar from Stanley Turrentine on your NPR music station for the St. Louis area. It's WSIE 88.7 The Sound, and it's Dean Harlow saying Happy Mother's Day to all your moms out there. Thanks for tuning in, and thanks to moms for everything moms do throughout the year. I want to just jump right into things if we can today with a birthday for Jimmy Ponder. Jimmy Ponder is a guitarist. You don't hear the name a lot, but he's played with a ton of people over the years, mostly jazz. And his birthday is today, May 10th, 1946. And he passed away back in 2013. He was just 67 years old. He's one of the guys from Pittsburgh. And he played with a lot of folks over the years. Actually, when his brother went to the military, he left his guitar. And young Jimmy Ponder picked it up and started playing. In his early teens, he received some lessons from a couple of different guitarists in a band he was working with. They sang doo-wop with, and he was drawn to the jazz sound, hearing guys like George Benson, Kenny Burrell, Wes Montgomery, and guys like that. He learned the guitar solo from Daily Double, which is the first 45 RPM single released by Charles Erland. And like I said, he played with a lot of people over the years, and he played with Charles Erland when he was just 17 years old. And then he played a bunch with guys like Donald Byrd, Stanley Turrentine, Jimmy McGriff, and Lou Donaldson. So I thought, let's listen to something from Lou Donaldson from an album of his from 1969 that was entitled Say It Loud. And the song we're going to hear is Snakebone, and it features Lou Donaldson on saxophone, a couple different saxophones, baritone and saxophone, and some vocals. Blue Mitchell on the trumpet, Charles Erland on organ and guitar, and birthday boy Jimmy Ponder on guitar with Leo Morris on drums. And once again, the name of the song is Snakebone. It's on the sound.

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That's Paul Taylor, Pleasure Seekers, the name of the song. Started out with Lou Donaldson. The song was entitled Snake Bone from the album entitled Say It Loud that featured guitarist Jimmy Ponder, whose birthday is today. And then it was some more organ sound because we had an organ in there, Charles Erland, on the organ on that particular Snake Bone song. Then it was regional favorite, the Soul City Organ Trio, and they were doing a song entitled Old Cuss. 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We do appreciate it. Coming up right now, we got Paul Brown with So Much to Say on the Sound.

That's Bob Baldwin, Hypnotic. Hep is the new hip right here on 88.7 The Sound. Anyway, we started out with Gil Scott-Heron, Home is Where the Hatred Is. Not exactly a happy-sounding tune, but it's Gil Scott-Heron. Then it was Down to the Bone doing I Softly Surrender to You, and Craig Sharmat did Santa Barbara Cruising, and Gino Vannelli, Living Inside Myself on listener-supported WSIE. 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

providing a break from the noise. 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

0: That's Russell Malone. It's The Elder right here on 88.7 The Sound. Started out with Anita Jackson doing Pain. Then it was David Benoit, Savannah Dream, and Gerald Albright did More Than Enough. Once again, it's Dean Harlow saying thanks for joining me. I'll be back next week every Saturday, Sunday, right here on the radio from 3 to 7. And again, happy Mother's Day to all the moms out there. And thank you, Mom, for listening in and bringing the family with you, if you do. And thank you so much. We appreciate that. Don't forget, coming up at 7 o'clock, it's the Jazz Collective with Jason Church. Then Dave Kaw's radio show comes up at 9 o'clock tonight. So thanks again. I'll see you next week from 3 to 7 right here on the radio. On the way out the door, we got a great version of All Blues, the Miles Davis composition featuring a Miles Davis little chat in the beginning of the song. It's Nicholas Payton and Butcher Brown together, something new from those guys. Maybe it's in honor of this being the 100th year of Miles Davis's birthday. It's All Blues. It's right here. It's on the Sound.
1: I went to see an African ballet, and I saw the thing at the piano. He saw it once on the stage, and when he was singing, and when he got to the other side, it was over. That little rumbling sound, the finger piano, it comes from Africa. I wanted to play something like that. You know, Bill Evans had been telling me, listen to Ravel, and it's, you know, and Mo John Day and Ravel was in too.

African ballet. Where did you come out that way? You know, when you have somebody give you a concept, sometimes it isn't like what you wanted to do.

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2: Hi there, and welcome to another episode of The Jazz Collective. My name is Jason Church, and I'm the general manager from WSIE 88.7 The Sound, and also your host here every week for The Jazz Collective. Well, coming up this week, we've got a lot of new music to share with you, including new stuff from Omar, also 480 East, Nicholas Cole, and Tanya Nolan. And also, I've got a very special track to share with you because this song is not available anywhere on the radio just yet, nor will the new album be out until the end of June. But I'm going to play it for you this week. We've got a brand new track from Third Force, and that's coming up at the end of Hour 2, so make sure you stick around for that. I'm really excited to share that one with you. Also at the top of Hour 2, as always, we've got the Jazz Collective Regional Spotlight, where every week we put the spotlight on acts from around St. Louis, around Missouri, and around the Midwest. Coming up this week, we'll hear tunes from Jim Manley, Tim Cunningham, and Jesse Gannon, and also a brand new song from Janet Evra featuring none other than Al Di Meola. All of that coming up at the top of Hour 2. Right now, let's get right into the music. We're going to hear some tunes from Down to the Bone, Incognito, and Butcher Brown in this set. Right now, here's the new one from producer and keyboardist Nicholas Cole. This one features a lot of folks from the band Silk Sonic on it. Very, very cool tune. This one is called Blue Magic, and it's right here on the Jazz Collective.